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0: 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Praise and Worship at Night is in association with Innisfil Community Church and Wellings of Bradford. 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

0: We hope you're enjoying the music in association with Innisfil Community Church and Wellings of Bradford. 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

0: We hope you're enjoying the music in association with Innisfil Community Church and Wellings of Bradford. 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

0: We hope you're enjoying the music in association with Innisfil Community Church and Wellings of Bradford. 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
1: 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Guess the number that connects them all. Figure it out, and you could be on your way to Toronto. 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
1: It's a grounding, you know, it brings you back and it's like, you know, yes, the word is real. 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And this is the proof.
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Everything we are begins with him. 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

Worship is gratitude in action, thanking God who sustains us moment by moment. 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
1: Welcome to Another View. I'm Carrie Newhoff, and I'm here with Dr. Mark Brenner, who's talking about Judaism. Mark, at its heart, what do Jews believe?
2: That's an excellent question, and I get that a lot. And the answer is that every Jew believes differently. Many believe in the same things as others, and some believe in their own form of Judaism. But Judaism is not a religion of belief as much as it is a religion of action. And your actions speak more than your beliefs. You can believe that the world is flat, and no one can really say that you're committing a sin by that belief, even though most people would agree that it's wrong. As long as your beliefs do not lead you to incorrect or harmful action, you're free in Judaism to believe really anything you would like about heaven, hell, the afterlife, existence of God. You're judged on your actions, not on your beliefs.
1: So in a typical synagogue or congregation, you would then have people who believe vastly different things, worshiping together under the same roof. Is that what you're saying?
2: Exactly. There's a Jewish joke that two men are stranded on a desert island and they built three synagogues, one for each of them and the third one that neither of them would step into.
1: Mark, that's a great story. I think Christians can relate to that story as well. Thanks so much for sharing with us today.
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worship because God is our creator. Everything we are begins with him. 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

Worship is gratitude in action, thanking God who sustains us moment by moment. 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
1: This part of the story has a very particular shape to it. The book of 1 Kings starts at the high water mark in the history of Israel. King David has defeated all the enemies of God's people. He was God's warrior par excellence. Under David, Israel filled out the entire footprint of land that God had promised to give them. They possessed it all. But now the question is, are they going to be able to keep it? Which, of course, will remind American listeners of the famous line by Benjamin Franklin when asked by a woman what form of government had been established at the 1787 Constitutional Convention. He replied, "A republic, if you can keep it." Exactly that. Having something is not the same as keeping something. God had made a series of promises to David in 2 Samuel 7 about the sort and scope of the kingdom that God intended for his people to possess. However, it is very clear that the plan would require a perfectly obedient son of David.
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2: Welcome to Into the Word with Paul Carter. I'm your host, Woody Woodland. In this episode, we will begin to start our journey through the Old Testament book of 1 Kings. This is the part of the Bible where we meet characters like Solomon, Jeroboam, Ahab, Elijah, and Jezebel. The story begins at the top of the mountain, but by the time it ends, we'll feel as though we've reached rock bottom. At the end of 2 Kings, the nation of Israel is in exile. The house of David is in shambles, and the promises of God appeared to have failed. In a sense, this is a story about decline and death, but ultimately, it's a story about what could be and what will be through the person and work of Christ. Here to tell us more about that is our Bible teacher at Into the Word, Pastor Paul Carter.
3: Your word is a lamp unto my feet.
1: Bible readers sometimes struggle to characterize the covenant that God makes with David in 2 Samuel 7. Is it conditional or is it unconditional? I've heard pretty heated arguments around that question. And of course, a decent argument can be made for either categorization. That's how you get heated arguments and ongoing arguments. If there was only a good argument for one side, it wouldn't be a very heated argument. Probably nobody would engage with it. But there's something to be said here for either of those terms, which suggests that maybe those aren't the right terms we should be working with. Bruce Waltke says something helpful here. He says, Yahweh irrecoverably committed himself to the house of David. That's a wonderful phrase, by the way. Yahweh irrecoverably committed himself to the house of David, but rewarded or disciplined individual kings by extending or withholding the benefits of the grant according to their loyalty or disloyalty to his treaty, closed quote. Okay, so Yahweh's commitment to the house of David is irrecoverable and irrevocable. But the releasing of blessings is clearly conditional upon the obedience of the covenant son. So it's kind of both. It's conditional and unconditional. The ESV expository commentary states things in roughly the same way. It says, there is conditionality within the Davidic covenant as obligations fall on the covenant king. However, the sin of David's sons will not be permitted to thwart the divine purpose, close quote. Yes, so it's guaranteed, but conditional upon there being a perfectly obedient son of David. And of course, if you're a Bible reader, you already know where this is going to go. This chain of theological reasoning is going to take us directly to the person and work of Christ. God is going to do it, but he wills to do it through a perfectly obedient son of David. And as we're going to discover over the course of our reading through 1 and 2 Kings, perfectly obedient sons of David are very hard to come by. In the Old Testament, there are exactly zero. And so this story is about how the disobedience of David's sons leads to the decline and eventual destruction of the nation. Because of their disobedience as a nation, and particularly because of the disobedience of their leaders, the people cannot keep or hold on to the blessings that God intends for them to enjoy. Now, at first glance, as we first start reading in 1 Kings, we think Solomon might actually be the perfectly obedient covenant son. He starts off so well. And so the first 11 chapters of 1 Kings start with him. And I mentioned that some of the way that we discern the purpose of the author is by looking at the proportion that's used in the storytelling. There are 11 chapters used to tell the story of Solomon, whereas some of the later kings are going to get a couple of sentences. So we know that the author thinks that the story of Solomon is significant. And so the first 11 chapters of 1 Kings start with him. But even in his generally effective and glorious reign, we see signs that all is not right in Camelot. There are cracks in the foundation that widen later in Solomon's life that begin what is essentially a long and protracted death spiral for the nation. And so the shape of the book is kind of like a roller coaster. It starts very high, and then it begins to descend faster and faster, with a few ups before a few more downs, until it eventually lands with a thud at the absolute bottom. If you were going to trace this story out from start to finish, it travels all the way from the palace of King Solomon to a dungeon in the kingdom of Babylon. And then at the very end, there's a little bump. A son of David is released from the dungeon and seated with honor at the king's table. So there is hope. This isn't the end of the story. It is just a long downward movement within it. With all that being said, let's begin at the high water mark. Hear now the word of the Lord, beginning at verse 1. Now King David was old and advanced in years, and although they covered him with clothes, he could not get warm. Therefore his servants said to him, "Let a young woman be sought for my lord the king, and let her wait on the king and be in his service. Let her lie in your arms, that my lord the king may be warm." So they sought for a beautiful young woman throughout all the territory of Israel, and found Abishag the Shunammite, and brought her to the king. The young woman was very beautiful, and she was of service to the king and attended to him, but the king knew her not. All right, here we see the transition of power from David to one of his sons, which son has yet to be determined in the narrative. David is old and frail, and so a young woman is sought to be a sort of live-in nurse. She has the status of a concubine, but she's really more of an in-home caregiver. Now, some commentators have tried to suggest that David's advisors were using her to sort of summon David back to vitality, as if this beautiful young woman might stir up the old coals and bring the old David back to life. But there's absolutely no suggestion of that in the text. She is beautiful, as was befitting the companion of the king, but her role seems to be primarily as a source of warmth and care for the failing monarch.
2: Hey, Pastor Paul, I want to jump in here if I can, because I'm sure I'm not alone in thinking that this feels just a little off. Here's King David in this story. I think he's something like 70 years old, and he's being married off to a very young girl. What is she, 18, maybe 20 years old? We don't know, but it feels weird. So I guess I'm just asking if this is one of those stories that's more descriptive but not prescriptive, meaning that the Bible's saying this happened, but it probably shouldn't have happened.
4: That's a good question. But I actually don't think that there's any implied criticism here in the text. David was the king, and he was old, and he required 24-hour care. So the most proper thing to do was to have him effectively marry this young nurse. That way she could be with him 24 hours a day without any hint of impropriety. The text goes out of its way, actually, to say that this was not a sexual relationship, but it was proper. So I get why this would look strange to us, but in the culture in which the story was written, I don't think this raises a single eyebrow. But I do think this is more than a random detail. I think the reaction we're supposed to have is one of pause and pity. I mean, here's David, the giant slayer, the great warrior of the Old Testament, and he's being spoon-fed applesauce by his nurse. That's how this story is supposed to hit us. It's about decline and death. It's about the transition of faith, power, and kingdom from one generation to the next. David is fading from the scene, literally. So who will carry the torch moving forward? That's the question. Because as the king goes, so goes the nation. As it said in the intro clip for this episode, God made a series of promises to David in 2 Samuel 7. You could argue that those promises provide the moral and theological logic for the rest of the Old Testament. And not just the Old Testament, they provide the moral logic for the rest of the Bible as a whole. In that chapter, God committed himself irrecoverably to the house of David. He said that he was going to bring all the blessings of heaven into the realm of humanity through an obedient son of David. And so the rest of the story is about what happens when we don't have an obedient son of David. And that's a problem, because David is on death's door. So who's coming next? And will he perfectly obey the Lord? That's the question that drives this story forward. And so David's frailty at the start of the book is serving an important narrative function.
2: All right. Well, yeah, that makes a ton of sense. Thanks for walking us through that. Let's jump back into the story now at verse 5.
1: Verse 5. Now Adonijah, the son of Haggith, exalted himself, saying, "I will be king." And he prepared for himself chariots and horsemen and 50 men to run before him. His father had never at any time displeased him by asking, "Why have you done thus and so?" He was also a very handsome man, and he was born next after Absalom. He conferred with Joab, the son of Zeruiah, and with Abiathar, the priest. And they followed Adonijah and helped him. But Zadok, the priest, and Benaiah, the son of Jehoiada, and Nathan, the prophet, and Shimei, and Rei, and David's mighty men were not with Adonijah. Adonijah sacrificed sheep, oxen, and fattened cattle by the serpent's stone, which is beside En-Rogel. And he invited all his brothers, the king's sons, and all the royal officials of Judah. But he did not invite Nathan the prophet, or Benaiah, or the mighty men, or Solomon his brother. Then Nathan said to Bathsheba, the mother of Solomon, "Have you not heard that Adonijah the son of Haggith has become king, and David our Lord does not know it? Now therefore come, let me give you advice that you may save your own life and the life of your son Solomon. Go in at once to King David and say to him, 'Did you not, my lord the king, swear to your servant, saying, Solomon your son shall reign after me, and he shall sit on my throne? Why then is Adonijah king?' Then, while you're still speaking with the king, I will also come in after you and confirm your words." So Bathsheba went to the king in his chamber. Now the king was very old, and Abishag the Shunammite was attending to the king. Bathsheba bowed and paid homage to the king, and the king said, "What do you desire?" She said to him, "My lord, you swore to your servant by the Lord your God, saying, 'Solomon your son shall reign after me, and he shall sit on my throne.' And now behold, Adonijah is king, although you, my lord the king, do not know it. He has sacrificed oxen, fattened cattle, and sheep in abundance, and has invited all the sons of the king, Abiathar the priest, and Joab, the commander of the army. But Solomon your servant he has not invited. And now, my lord the king, the eyes of all Israel are on you to tell them who shall sit on the throne of my lord the king after him. Otherwise, it will come to pass, when my lord the king sleeps with his fathers, that I and my son Solomon will be counted offenders." Let's just pause briefly here. There were a variety of traditions and practices in the ancient Near East around the transition of power from father to son in these cases. It was not always the case that the oldest living son would be the presumptive heir. Often the father would choose from amongst his sons the one he thought most able. But regardless, the transition was often messy and violent. There are countless stories about the one son who was chosen immediately moving to eliminate his rival brothers, often slaughtering them and their children to completely remove the perceived threat. So this was a very messy business. Adonijah feels that he occupies the pole position, Amnon and Absalom are dead. We don't know what happened to Kileab. Perhaps he died in infancy or battle. But regardless, Adonijah is now the oldest surviving son, and David has said nothing to him that would discourage him in his ambitions. And so he begins to move in such a way as to make himself the default choice. He assembles allies, chief amongst them Joab, David's daring but difficult general, and Abiathar, the only survivor of Saul's massacre of the high priestly family of Ahimelech. But he did not invite Nathan the prophet, Benaiah, or Solomon, which suggests that he perceived Solomon as a natural rival. That he did not invite Nathan suggests that he may have known of Nathan's role in speaking a word of blessing and prophecy over Solomon at the time of his birth. Why he did not invite Benaiah, we're not told. Regardless, Nathan and Bathsheba join forces to head all of this off at the pass. Bathsheba knows that if Adonijah succeeds to the throne, he will almost certainly slaughter Solomon and everyone associated with him. Nathan was likely motivated by his desire to see God's chosen candidate ascend the throne. So Nathan sends Bathsheba in to speak to David, and then he plans to enter in right after that to confirm what she has said to the king. Verse 22. While she was still speaking with the king, Nathan the prophet came in, and they told the king, "Here is Nathan the prophet." And when he came in before the king, he bowed before the king with his face to the ground. And Nathan said, "My lord the king, have you said Adonijah shall reign after me, and he shall sit on my throne? For he has gone this day and has sacrificed oxen, fattened cattle, and sheep in abundance, and has invited all the king's sons, the commanders of the army, and Abiathar the priest. And behold, they're eating and drinking before him and saying, 'Long live King Adonijah!' But me, your servant, and Zadok the priest, and Benaiah the son of Jehoiada, and your servant Solomon, he has not invited. Has this thing been brought about by my lord the king, and you have not told your servants who should sit on the throne of my lord the king after him?" Then King David answered, "Call Bathsheba to me." So she came into the king's presence and stood before the king. And the king swore, saying, "As the Lord lives, who has redeemed my soul out of every adversity, as I swore to you by the Lord, the God of Israel, saying, 'Solomon your son shall reign after me, and he shall sit on my throne in my place,' even so will I do this day." Then Bathsheba bowed with her face to the ground and paid homage to the king and said, "May my lord King David live forever." King David said, "Call to me Zadok the priest, Nathan the prophet, and Benaiah the son of Jehoiada." So they came before the king. And the king said to them, "Take with you the servants of your lord and have Solomon my son ride on my own mule and bring him down to Gihon. And let Zadok the priest and Nathan the prophet there anoint him king over Israel. Then blow the trumpet and say, 'Long live King Solomon!' You shall then come up after him, and he shall come and sit on my throne, for he shall be king in my place. And I have appointed him to be ruler over Israel and over Judah." And Benaiah the son of Jehoiada answered the king, "Amen. May the Lord, the God of my lord the king, say so. As the Lord has been with my lord the king, even so may he be with Solomon, and make his throne greater than the throne of my lord King David." So Zadok the priest, Nathan the prophet, and Benaiah the son of Jehoiada, and the Cherethites and the Pelethites, went down and had Solomon ride on King David's mule, and brought him to Gihon. There Zadok the priest took the horn of oil from the tent and anointed Solomon. Then they blew the trumpet, and all the people said, "Long live King Solomon!" And all the people went up after him, playing on pipes, and rejoicing with great joy, so that the earth was split by their noise. Adonijah and all the guests who were with him heard it as they finished feasting. And when Joab heard the sound of the trumpet, he said, "What does this uproar in the city mean?" While he was still speaking, behold, Jonathan, the son of Abiathar, the priest, came, and Adonijah said, "Come in, for you are a worthy man, and bring good news." Jonathan answered Adonijah, "No, for our lord King David has made Solomon king, and the king has sent with him Zadok the priest, Nathan the prophet, and Benaiah the son of Jehoiada, and the Cherethites and the Pelethites, and they had him ride on the king's mule, and Zadok the priest and Nathan the prophet have anointed him king at Gihon, and they have gone up from there rejoicing, so that the city is in an uproar. This is the noise that you have heard. Solomon sits on the royal throne. Moreover, the king's servant came to congratulate our Lord King David, saying, may your God make the name of Solomon more famous than yours and make his throne greater than your throne. And the king bowed himself on the bed. And the king also said, blessed be the Lord, the God of Israel, who has granted someone to sit on my throne this day, my own eyes seeing it. Then all the guests of Adonijah trembled and rose, and each went his own way. And Adonijah feared Solomon. So he arose and went and took hold of the horns of the altar. Then it was told Solomon, behold, Adonijah fears King Solomon, for behold, he has laid hold of the horns of the altar, saying, let King Solomon swear to me first that he will not put his servant to death with the sword. And Solomon said, if he will show himself a worthy man, not one of his hairs shall fall to the earth, but if wickedness is found in him, he shall die. So King Solomon sent, and they brought him down from the altar, and he came and paid homage to King Solomon. And Solomon said to him, go to your house. All right, so Nathan and Bathsheba were able to thwart this attempt by Adonijah to seize the throne through self-assertion and daring, rather than any particular choice by King David. Remember, the story began with a rather pathetic picture of David as being so weak and feeble that he had to be attended to by a live-in nurse. This clearly suggests that it was David's weakness and frailty that had emboldened Adonijah. He thought, if David was too weak to choose a successor, then he would simply position himself as the default choice. He was clearly hoping that David would not have the energy to rouse himself enough to care or to force the matter in a different direction. But Nathan and Bathsheba were able to rouse David sufficiently so as to allow him to execute what was apparently his intention all along. David had chosen Solomon, or rather, God had chosen Solomon. And therefore, this story is a reminder that human striving and cunning is no match for the sovereignty and providence of the Lord. Thanks be to God.
2: Yes, amen to that. I love what you said there at the end of the episode. You said, quote, this story is a reminder that human striving and cunning is no match for the sovereignty and providence of the Lord. I remember you talking about that a great deal during our walk through the book of Samuel. David himself had many opportunities to strive his way to the top. He could have killed Saul when Saul went to relieve himself in the cave, and then he could have killed him again when God put the whole army of Saul into a deep sleep. But on both occasions, David refused to come into his power through striving, cunning, and violence. He wanted it clear to everybody that it was the choice of God that put him on the throne.
4: Yeah, and actually there are three stories that make that point in the book of Samuel. There are the two that you mentioned, and then sandwiched between them is the story of Abigail, who saved David from advancing his own cause through violence.
2: Ah, right. I forgot about that one.
4: Yeah, and the key line in that story is when Abigail says, now then, my Lord, as the Lord lives and as your soul lives, because the Lord has restrained you from blood guilt and from saving with your own hand, now then, let your enemies and those who seek to do evil to my Lord be as Nabal.
2: And then didn't God give Nabal a heart attack or something a couple of days after she said this?
4: Yeah, exactly that. And so the point is that the Lord does not want his kings, his sons. And of course, we've talked about that. The kings of Israel, and particularly the sons of David, are referred to as God's sons. So God does not want his sons to strive, scheme, and hack their way to the top. He wants them to trust in his sovereign ordination. David became king when Saul died on the battlefield. David didn't have to kill him. He just had to wait and to trust in the promise of the Lord. And so we're seeing that pattern repeated here. The striving,

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1: 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The Apostle Paul had a remedy for that kind of thinking. 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Rather, he wrote in Romans chapter 12 that we should think of ourselves in terms of the grace and gifts God has given us. 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

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Everything we are begins with him. 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
1: If you love someone, you want to know them, but you also want them to know you. You want them to get on the inside of you and understand you so they can feel what you feel. When I read the Word of God, I think, God, how little I know. God wants to be known. He wants to be known by His children. Now, the unbeliever has been blinded by Satan, and many believers, not necessarily blinded by Satan, but barren because they are so busy doing so many things, they don't stop to get to know God. Isn't it amazing that we grow up as a Christian and somehow we get the idea that once you're saved, you just sort of automatically know about God? No, you don't.
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Jesus is our hope. Just sit back and be reminded of that over and over again all day long. It's Praise and Worship Sunday.

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We worship because God is our creator. Everything we are begins with him. 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
1: I know of no greater need today than the need for joy. 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Really, the person we want to be, characterized by hard work and a lot of joy.
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1: 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Listen to 1 John 3, verse 18. Little children, let us not love in word or talk, but in deed and truth. You know, in a restaurant, I hear servers I don't know, and they say, "How are you today? Do you have plans for the weekend? How are your first bites?" I mean, their words suggest an interest in me and my day. In truth, they're interested in a large tip. John warns us not to sound like self-interested waiters as we relate to one another. We're called to love one another, but love has to be more than polite language. Deeds should support our speech, and our deeds must be authentic, aligned with God's word. So instead of saying to someone, "Have a nice day," why don't you make sure that they do? 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

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Life.

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And now my song echoes through an empty grave.

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